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Peter with Dance on Dance 89.5. That worked out well. 1 week from right now, we will be kicking off our 55th anniversary party at Trinity Nightclub. We'll also be broadcasting live from the party, which is always super exciting. We got students helping us, and we'd love for you to be there. 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

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Our brand new champion, the supergroup consisting of Third Party, Matisse and Sitco, and Dubvision, their Halo song called Live Again, gonna take on brand new music from a British artist known as Biscuits, British singer-songwriter Nadia on the track called Borrowed Love. 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

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Their Halo song called Live Again. Gonna take on brand new music from a British artist known as Biscuits. British singer-songwriter Nadia on the track called Borrowed Love. 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
6: Hi, welcome to Food Sleuth Radio, where we help you think beyond your plate. I'm Melinda Hemmelgarn, a registered dietitian and investigative nutritionist on a mission to connect the dots between food, health, and agriculture and find food truth. And today I am honored to welcome my guest, Mr. Ari Argyll. He is a senior attorney with the Institute for Justice, a public interest law firm, where he leads the Zoning Justice Project, a campaign to protect and promote the freedom to peacefully and productively use property. As part of that work, he frequently represents property owners battling aggressive zoning regulations and excessive fines in state and federal courts nationwide. For example, he has spearheaded several successful legislative campaigns, including Florida's and Illinois' passage of the Right to Garden Act, which is a reform that makes it unlawful for local governments to ban residential vegetable gardens throughout the state. Mr. Argyll's work has been featured in USA Today, NPR, Fox News, The Washington Post, and many other national and local publications. He attended the Florida State University College of Law and received his undergraduate degree from the University of Florida. He is based in Miami. Welcome, Ari.
7: Thank you so much for having me, Melinda.
6: I am delighted to bring your voice and expertise to our audience. So I first learned about your work with regard to right to garden laws in an article in Civil Eats. It was titled, "Only Two States Have Passed Right to Garden Laws, Will Others Follow?" And I knew I wanted to have you on the program to talk about these laws and the challenges homeowners face for simply wanting to grow food, which seems like it would be a human right. But before we dive into that topic, could you tell our listeners what led you to pursue a career in law, and then a little bit more about the Institute for Justice?
7: You know, I think I was always drawn to the law because I was interested in people and what governed how we do what we do and what regulates it. That also, I think, explains a little bit about my interest in zoning. You know, laws are created by our representatives to govern human behavior to some degree. And I was always interested in the question of why we decide to regulate what we decide to regulate and what things are left to people's devices. I've always been an advocate for human freedom and for individual liberty. And I think it was just a natural fit for somebody who's interested in the law and individual liberty, if you want to pursue a career in the law, to work at IJ.
6: So you joined the Institute for Justice in 2012. What was it that led you to the Institute, and what does it mean to be a public interest law firm?
7: So I was working very briefly at a private law firm doing commercial litigation. It was very unsatisfying. I was essentially just advocating on behalf of corporate entities and making sure that their bottom lines were looking nice. And that's fine. You know, we need lawyers who are able to do that kind of work, and people and companies need representation, but it wasn't especially fulfilling for me. And I think it's fair to say that I probably would not still be practicing law anywhere if I were not at IJ being able to do something that means so much to me. IJ, as you said in your very polite introduction, is a national nonprofit public interest law firm. We litigate cases in four core areas, one of which is property rights. And property rights are really what define what you can do with your property subject to the reasonable limitations of government. And that really is the intersection of individual liberty, freedom, the exercise of property rights, and law.
6: It's so interesting that you have looked at these right to garden pieces of legislation, and we'll dive into some of those. But on the surface, to somebody who is naive, it seems like a no-brainer that a person should be able to use their property as they see fit, as long as it doesn't violate somebody else's use of their property. And it would seem that growing our own food would be something that we would want to do, especially during economic hard times. So how did you become involved in these garden laws?
7: Yeah, so to address the first thing you said, maybe it sounds naive, but it's also correct. Or maybe we're just two naive people together. I'm not sure. But what you said is actually just a reflection of a traditional understanding of property rights. And so it was about in 2018, I was in my office and we got a submission from a couple that was living in Miami Shores, Florida, which was just about 5 miles down the road from my office. And they were the subject of a code enforcement action for having grown vegetables in their front yard. And I thought, oh my goodness, this is outrageous. This can't possibly be legally defensible. And that's when you begin doing the legal research into the scope of government power when it comes to what you can do with your own property. And I obviously already had a pretty strong background in this at the time, but nonetheless thought that this would be the sort of thing that any local government, when you know it's brought to their attention that they're doing something so harmful, that they would back down. But of course they didn't. And we ended up having to litigate this case against the city of Miami Shores for about 5 years. And unfortunately, we lost that case both in the trial court and in the Intermediate Court of Appeals in Florida, where the court essentially said that, you know, there are a handful of rights that are super important. There are a handful of rights, and the remainder of rights essentially are not. And the court treated property rights as belonging in that category of rights that courts aren't going to be especially critical or skeptical when it comes to their defense. And therefore said that whatever the legislature decides, or in that case, the city council of Miami Shores decides, that that's democracy in action and the courts won't intervene to override the deliberative process of the legislature. And we took that up to the Florida Supreme Court. We asked the Florida Supreme Court to review it, because even if courts are, you know, intended to be deferential to legislative enactments, that doesn't mean that legislatures and local governments can trample individual rights and civil rights, as deferential as courts may want to be to legislative action. And the Florida Supreme Court declined to hear the case, which was very sad for us and disappointing. But on the heels of that defeat, we immediately regrouped and we drafted a law and we took it to Tallahassee. And we explained to lawmakers there what the courts in Florida were saying, that the appeals court in Miami had upheld this very disappointing decision that we thought was wrong and unjust, and that the Florida Supreme Court had declined to exercise its discretionary jurisdiction to review the matter, and that that decision would stand unless there was some sort of legislative intervention. And we didn't get the law passed on the very first try, but we came back the following session and we were successful in getting the law passed. And so, as you explained a moment ago, the law basically declares void and unenforceable any local ordinance which restricts the ability of a property owner in a residential area to grow their own food on their own land. It therefore meant that the ordinance that we'd been battling as unconstitutional in Miami Shores for all those years, that that law then became void and unenforceable. And very gratifyingly, we soon thereafter were able to replant Hermine and Tom's garden in Miami Shores, which had been laying fallow for the entire duration of the litigation on fear of fines for noncompliance.
6: Wow. So that was in 2019 when Florida passed the Vegetable Gardens Bill. And I just want to mention that Hermine Ricketts and Tom Carroll, they had a vegetable garden in their front yard for more than 17 years. What suddenly happened that somehow that was a problem?
7: We'll never really know the answer to that question. The town in litigation said that there was a complaint against the garden, but of course they could never produce the complaint. I suspect, you know, and this is speculation on my part, I have to say, but I suspect that somebody decided that they didn't like the way it looked and they initiated a code enforcement complaint against Hermine and Tom without there ever having been a complaint. I think it was self-generated from within the city. And not surprisingly, the investigation was initiated very soon after the city of Miami Shores amended its zoning restrictions, whereas it previously said that vegetable gardens were permitted in rear yards. It changed the law to say vegetable gardens were permitted in rear yards only. And soon after that seemingly innocuous amendment, the town initiated a code enforcement action against Hermine and Tom.
6: It's so crazy from a public health perspective. And I don't know if you brought public health up in your argument, but number one, food gardens produce food that dietitians recommend, fruits and vegetables often either unavailable or unaffordable to low-income populations in particular. So there's that. We know that the kinds of foods that come from gardens protect against cancer and heart disease and so many other chronic diseases. And then you've also got the issue of this is your property. There should be an ability to have this food. And communities that have gardens seem to have lower crime. Communities come together around growing food. They create a sense of community, which is also important for public health. Were any of those arguments used in helping to win these cases?
7: They were, but this, I think, goes back to a question that you asked a moment ago that maybe I didn't answer very well. I think what you've just touched on is the challenge of being a public interest lawyer, where you are aware of a lot of the general policy and public benefits that are associated with a given activity. And the challenge then is, okay, how do I couch this activity in terms that a court can understand and will take action on? Because it's not enough to walk into a courtroom and say, hey, this is a really good policy idea, or hey, there are all of these attendant health benefits associated with this use. That was incorporated into our legal pleadings for sure. It was the reason why our client was doing, this is why Hermine was doing what she was doing. It was good for her health. She was battling a handful of health conditions at the time. And so she viewed the ability to garden and to consume the food that she grew, that the two things were both beneficial to her, both gardening and consuming the food. And the challenge as lawyers was to come in and say, okay, now let's define this activity in terms that a court can understand. And that for us is property rights, especially when we're talking about the constitutional right to use property. So all of that was important context, I think critical context, and explaining why it's important for people to have the right. But at the end of the day, the way that we were able to communicate to the court, and both in the court of law and court of public opinion, when it comes to the necessity of the ability to do something, say we have to explain it in a way that courts can understand. And there is a longstanding, centuries-old conception of property rights, and we thought that that was the natural home for defining the right and explaining its contours in a courtroom.
6: Well, in the article that I first discovered your institute, you say that getting reforms like this passed is very difficult. And I just sit there and scratch my head and I think, how can it be difficult to get this kind of legislation passed, which seems to be common sense, especially in this day and age? So one of the reasons why I wanted to have you on the program is because for people all over the country who might be dealing with this kind of issue, I want to help them have a greater ability to walk through the legal process. And it's interesting how the particular people involved in these cases find you, because that's part of the problem too, is you don't know where to go for assistance.
7: Yeah. So the challenge in getting legislation passed, whether it's common sense or not, which turns out to not be so common, is that it just takes an immense amount of time and resources. And no matter what you're doing, it seems like there is always going to be a wave of opposition who sees it as against their interests. And so they're going to mount a campaign to stop you from succeeding. When it comes to our zoning reforms, and this is true not just of vegetable gardens, but housing and other types of really important reforms that we'd like to see at the local level throughout the country, the National League of Cities and their affiliates in the various states are usually the ones who are most adamant in stopping reform. And not to out them, but it is something that we see with a fair amount of consistency. And the terms in which they express their opposition is generally some variation of, well, local government needs to be able to have local control over local issues, and why are you going to the state to seek statewide reform on something that's an inherently local problem? And, you know, that's their what their constituency cares about. But at the end of the day, I think what's most critical is for people to be able to live free and productive lives, and for local government to not be stepping on people's rights and insisting that that's their prerogative. And so if local governments won't reform, and if efforts to challenge those restrictions in the courts fail, then I think the next logical step is to go into state houses to seek the right reforms that will bring local governments in line with what the Constitution requires. In terms of how to find us, you know, I think people find us in different ways. Our website is www.ij.org for those who are interested and want to take a look at what we do and possibly seek us out as a resource. But I think most conscientious people who have an intuitive sense of right and wrong find us after responding to that feeling in their gut that, hey, whatever I'm dealing with, whatever restriction I'm confronting, whatever barrier that's stopping me from doing this thing that I think I should be able to do, I think something inside those people compels them to just hop on the computer and start Googling. And one thing I think with all of these people, one thing tends to lead to another. And before long, they wind up on IJ's homepage and they realize these are the folks that are going to help me out with writing this wrong. And that was true of Hermine and Tom in Miami Shores. It was true of Nicole Virgil in Illinois just a few years later, which we can talk about. That Illinois was the second of now three states to pass the Vegetable Garden Protection Act. And I think it's true of anybody who has that innate sense of right and wrong and an understanding of the importance of individual liberty, civil rights, and property rights.
6: Well, let me take one break before we jump to Illinois. I want to remind our listeners that if you're just joining us or tuned into Boots with Radio, and today we are joined by Mr. Ari Bargill, senior attorney with the Institute for Justice. He has spearheaded several successful legislative campaigns, including Florida's and Illinois' passage of the Right to Garden Act, a reform that makes it unlawful for local governments to ban residential vegetable gardens throughout the state. So let's jump to Nicole Virgil. She and her husband spent years fighting for their right to garden, and they were in the Chicago suburb of Elmhurst, Illinois. I think what maybe tipped their community into taking action against them was they wanted to erect a temporary greenhouse or a hoop house, and it was a 9-foot-tall structure. And basically, if you're living in a Chicago suburb, if you want to have green, say, in the wintertime, you're going to have to protect those plants from brutal cold and wind. Tell me about their story.
7: Yeah, that's right. Chicago, as virtually all of your listeners, I suspect, know, can be a rather cold place in the wintertime, and it's next to impossible to grow anything during those months without appropriate protection. The interesting thing about Elmhurst is that there were other temporary structures which were permissible under their ordinances. You could have gazebos, you could have, I mean, those are permanent, but you could have other similar temporary structures, tents and the like, but you just couldn't have a hoop house because, again, I think there were folks in the local government there who didn't like the look of people growing their own food because of whatever attendant assumptions come along with that. And Nicole, like many IJ clients, recognized that this was unjust and unfair, and she contacted us. And in her case, we had the, you know, I wouldn't say fortunate timing because there's nothing fortunate about COVID, but as we were working on her case, that's when COVID struck, and that's when people began to see during the early days of the pandemic empty grocery store shelves in America for the first time, I think, in most people's lives that they could remember. And I think that put a shock into a lot of people. It reminded people or taught them for the first time how fragile our food systems are and how susceptible they are to major shocks. And there was at that time, as I'm sure most of your listeners know, a major push to begin gardening at home. And Nicole was no different. She'd been doing it for a long time. She was ahead of the trend. But we took advantage, I think, of the tailwind at the time. And we were able to get a really good sponsor in Sonia Harper, who was a community gardener in her own right in Chicago. And we were able to get that bill across the finish line during, I think, a really, really critical time for home gardeners in Illinois and nationwide.
8: Yeah, the timing was so great for that. And now we are dealing with very high and escalating food prices because of the oil situation. And farmers are struggling. Lower income individuals are struggling to get food. Now is the time to have home gardens. I was curious about your comment about there are these attendant assumptions about home gardens. How did we get from someone like Thomas Jefferson, where farmers and gardening was really put up on a pedestal, to a place where we think that the ideal, quote unquote, landscape is a monoculture lawn with a few shrubs and no food growing? How did we get there?
7: I wish I had a good answer for that question. It's something that we've thought about a lot, and it's something that's made its way into our court pleadings. We've talked about the Jeffersonian ideal of America as this agrarian republic that was intensely respectful of property rights, where people were self-sufficient and self-reliant and could grow their own food on their own property. And fast forward 250 years, and you're right, we have sort of a national mentality that looks down its nose at food being grown at the home. I think that's starting to change. But I think if I had to guess, it just became a reflection of our over-specialization. Fewer and fewer people grow food because fewer and fewer people need to. We have much more efficient, vast farming systems that allow us to grow food at scale in ways that we never could before. And I think along with that came a belief and expectation that there are groups of people who grow the food and there are groups of people who consume it. And those two groups don't often overlap. And what I think we'd like to see, and what I think makes most sense, both from a public health and policy point of view, is a return to just the original understanding that animated our founding so long ago. People ought to be able to grow food on their own property for their own consumption. It's not just something that's important as a matter of individual rights, but as a matter of individual health. And I think as we're continuing to learn more and more about some of the perils in our food system, both in terms of its susceptibility to global events, as you described a moment ago, and because of its potential impacts on human health. I mean, we're looking at a bacterial outbreak in lettuce. Wouldn't it be just a lot easier if you didn't have to worry about that because you had lettuce growing 30 feet from your front door? So I think attitudes are shifting, but it took us over 200 years, I think, to get here, and it'll take us a little bit of time to get back. But that's what we're working towards. And I think having an engaged judiciary and courts that are respectful of rights and having legislatures that are interested in doing the right thing will go a long way in helping us get back to where we think public perception ought to be.
8: And I think that as we enter into the whole celebration of our 250th anniversary, I love that we're having this conversation now. I want to talk about condo HOAs because I recently met a woman who told me that she would love to have a garden, but she just bought this condo and she didn't realize that they had an agreement where you are not allowed to have a garden on the property. Do state laws, can they overrule those HOAs?
7: So the very legalistic answer, and I have to apologize in advance for this, is it depends. But there are really two, I think, major things to think about when we're talking about the intersection between HOA laws and growing gardens. The first is, when we were fighting Hermine and Tom's case in Miami Shores, and when we've been active in this space and other cases since then, one of the things that we have to explain to courts and to the public at large generally is, look, if you want to regulate what your neighbor does with his or her property, then the appropriate arrangement for you is to live in a homeowners association where you can collectively bargain to have that power, where as a precondition of entrance into this organization, you acknowledge that there are certain limitations that wouldn't ordinarily be imposed on you as a property owner in a traditional public space. So in Miami Shores, they were not in an HOA. They were challenging a local government law. And our view was, this law is illegitimate. It's unconstitutional. Local governments don't have the power to impose on people in this way. And if this is the type of limitation that you'd like to see, then what's appropriate is a homeowners association where you can enact those types of restrictions on people. There are some states that override to one degree or another gardening restrictions, particularly when it comes to like invasives and native plants. I haven't seen any that directly address vegetable gardens, but there's a really important thing that I think people need to be aware of when it comes to HOAs. These are private contracts. When you sign a homeowners association agreement, you agree to be bound by a certain set of restrictions in the same way that you agree to be bound by a certain set of restrictions and obligations when you do something like sign an employment contract or sell a property. And because that is the nature of a homeowners association, there is an attendant set of limitations on government when it comes to trying to override those obligations, because the Constitution prohibits the government from intervening in legitimate contractual arrangements and agreements. So, a long-winded explanation, but I think my short answer is generally we don't get involved at IJ in disputes involving homeowners associations directly because they are private agreements amongst property owners.
8: I see. We just have a few minutes left, and I want to bring forth other states with Right to Garden Acts.
7: Right now, there are three states that have Right to Garden Acts on the books: Florida and Illinois, as we've discussed, and then last year, Arkansas passed a Right to Garden Act that is very much in line with the language in Florida and Illinois. So there are three states now that have the Right to Garden Act, along with Maine, if you want to include Maine in the conversation, which has a right to food amendment to its constitution, which we're also currently litigating under at IJ.
8: That's fantastic. And I loved a quote from, I believe it was Senator Craig Hickman, a Democrat who runs an organic farm. However, I want to say that this is a nonpartisan issue. But what he said was, food is life. And if you have a right to life, we have a right to food. I love that. I think it's a different lens through which we can look at the right to garden and eat well. In the minutes remaining, I want to give the floor to you. What do you want to make sure our listeners know?
7: I think it's important for people to think about property rights and zoning reform as a critical way for us to return to some important activities like growing food on our own property, creating housing, and to acknowledge that zoning has gone far too far in regulating really basic human behaviors, like providing places for us to cultivate our own food and to live. And if that sounds a little bit disjointed, I'm sorry, but you know, I think there is a lot of discord amongst people of different political persuasions in our country right now. And I don't think that's saying anything that's interesting or unique. But what I find interesting and encouraging and inspiring about this issue is that it brings together people of different political persuasions. IJ is a national small L libertarian law firm, and we speak in terms of private property rights. But even if you aren't the strongest property rights advocate, you know, hopefully this will connect with you on a level that where you see the environmental benefits and the public health benefits of doing things that, you know, in a way that IJ advocates at the local level. And if you're a conservative, then perhaps it'll resonate with you more on the property rights side of things. But the interesting thing about all of these bills is that they've been backed generally by bipartisan support. And bipartisan support is also what's supporting a lot of the housing reform that we work on at IJ as part of our zoning justice project. So I think, you know, this is an important area right now. There's a lot happening in it. And regardless of your political predisposition, we welcome you into what we hope is a very big tent.
8: That's wonderful. And I'm so glad you emphasized that this is an issue where we all eat. We all care about our health. So we can come together under that umbrella. We didn't have time to cover the Institute of Justice's National Food Freedom Initiative, but you have so many topics that we could have dived into. Backyard chickens, cultivated meat bans, food truck restrictions, you know, this idea where people have a right to make a living. And so putting restrictions on vending, who can vend and where, that's another issue that your institute covers. So lots of great information on your web.
7: Your political predisposition, we welcome you into what we hope is a very big tent.
8: That's wonderful. And I'm so glad you emphasized that this is an issue where we all eat. We all care about our health. So we can come together under that umbrella. We didn't have time to cover the Institute of Justice's National Food Freedom Initiative, but you have so many topics that we could have dived into. Backyard chickens, cultivated meat bans, food truck restrictions, you know, this idea where people have a right to make

0: and where. That's another issue that your institute covers. So lots of great information on your website, and I will provide a link to that. We need to close because we're out of time, unfortunately. I want to thank our listeners for joining us. Remind everyone that Food Sleuth Radio is produced by Dan Himmelgarn for KOPN in Columbia, Missouri. Most of all, I want to thank my guest, Mr. Ari Bargo, senior attorney with the Institute for Justice. He has spearheaded several successful legislative campaigns, including Florida's and Illinois' passage of the Right to Garden Act. Ari, thank you so much for carving out time for us today and for explaining and discussing this crucial issue.
1: Thank you so much for having me.
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4: The folks that are there, these are your neighbors, these are your friends, these are your kids' friends.
5: If it was not privatized and not for profit, they don't have the same incentive. It's creating this horrific cycle where at every single touch point, from ICE being denied hearings and lack of legal support, every single choke point is designed to keep you there.
6: At the end of that protest, one of the leaders is telling people, we have to go. We cannot stay here because otherwise we are interrupting these people's one chance today to see the sun. If you were to look at the definition of a concentration camp, it's pretty accurate to what is happening.
3: This is Making Contact, a public affairs show bringing you grassroots voices and critical context to help you understand the world and the people who are struggling to make it a better place. Mass deportation has been a top priority during Donald Trump's second presidential term, with a stated goal of 1 million deportations annually. According to an ICE report dated July 20th of this year, the agency has deported over 356,000 people in the 2026 fiscal year, which began last October. The number of people being held in immigrant detention facilities per day rose drastically in 2025, from about 39,000 in January to over 60,000 by last August. This year, that number has peaked at 73,000 detainees being held per day in the United States.
7: All of these facilities are supposed to be non-punitive. From what we've heard from our committee members who have been detained there, they feel imprisoned. They feel like they are imprisoned. They don't get proper medical attention. The food is not good. Last year, Just Boss Singh, who was an immigrant, died, unfortunately. It could have been easily prevented.
3: That was immigrant advocate Eduardo Delgado speaking to Sonali Kolhatkar about conditions inside Folkston ICE Processing Center in Folkston, Georgia, for her book, Breaking ICE, Community Defense Against State Terror and MAGA Fascism. To understand how we got here, we have to turn the clock back 45 years. Until the 1980s, immigrants awaiting processing or deportation were usually held in local jails with oversight from the Immigration and Naturalization Service, or INS, ICE's predecessor. During the private prison boom of the 80s, mass incarceration expanded rapidly, including the immigrant detention system. While publicly speaking about the value that immigrants bring to American society, President Ronald Reagan's administration pioneered the use of detention to discourage immigration. And in 1983, their mass immigration emergency plan mandated that 10,000 beds be maintained for detainees. To comply with this initiative, the INS contracted with the Corrections Corporation of America, which is now known as CoreCivic, to build the first private immigration detention facility.
8: It has been our experience at Corrections Corporation that the private sector can provide a timely, effective, and efficient design. Our first turnkey operation was the design, construction, financing, and management of a 350-bed facility

0: Houston, Texas in 1984, used by the Immigration and Naturalization Service and the Federal Bureau of Prisons.
1: The INS was officially dismantled under the Homeland Security Act of 2003 and split into three separate agencies we know today. USCIS, the U.S. Citizenship and Immigration Services, CBP, which is Customs and Border Patrol, and ICE, Immigration and Customs Enforcement. Contracts with private prison groups continued under the newly reconstituted agency. About 86% of detainees are held in privately owned facilities across the United States. Two of the largest owners of the private ICE detention centers are CoreCivic and Geo Group. Both of these for-profit companies have seen revenue increases in the past year, up to $2.2 billion for CoreCivic and $2.6 billion for Geo Group. ProPublica reporter Erla Treviso says substandard healthcare is common in the facilities run by these companies.
2: I've talked to people who've been in ping pong between detention centers, and you hear the same stories over and over again, and they're not from the same group of people. I've talked to people who were picked up in Minnesota, people who were picked up in Philadelphia, people who were picked up after crossing the border. And so they're not necessarily people who are talking to each other, yet there's a pattern. I also obtained the 911 calls for Camp East Montana. And in those calls, you hear some of the healthcare providers saying, you know, this person needs an AKG, but we don't have any paper, or this person's very low on oxygen, but we don't have oxygen and we have minimal resources here. And this is coming from the medical providers inside the centers in calls to 911. So not necessarily from the detainees.
1: A handful of states are now attempting to restrict or outright ban private immigration detention facilities, including Illinois, Washington, New Jersey, New Mexico, Maryland, and California. As ICE raids ramped up in 2025, investigators from the California Department of Justice visited each of the then seven immigration detention facilities in the state in an effort to understand how the sudden influx of detainees would impact conditions inside. In the report, released May 15, 2026, they found that without exception, the sudden overcrowding in each facility created conditions that were in violation of ICE's own policies and which led to increases in detainee deaths. The report documents declining conditions for detainees who experienced inadequate medical care, delays in medical treatment, overcrowding, inadequate food, excessive use of force by detention facility guards, and inadequate clothing. During a press conference, California Attorney General Rob Bonta shared details from the investigation.
3: Adelanto, in particular, stood out. They're the ones that had the biggest population surge. They're the ones that had the four deaths. The California City Detention Facility as well stood out for egregious conditions. They just weren't ready. And they treated the facility like a criminal and carceral facility instead of a civil immigration detention center. We had harrowing stories of older detainees freezing at night because of the cold conditions, lack of access to food and water, health conditions, etc. Adelanto and California City really stood out as being particularly poor, but I don't want to just single them out. It's poor across the board. It's unacceptable across the board. Cruel, inhumane, unacceptable, and below ICE's own standards and the standards you'd want for any human being. California DOJ also noted countless stories about the adverse conditions of confinement and their effects on detainee mental health and quality of life. Otay Mesa Detention Center in San Diego would strip search detainees after each contact visit, which has an overwhelmingly negative effect on mental health and dignity of detainees, as you might imagine.
1: Stacy Tolchin, an immigration attorney based in Pasadena, California, says that one of the worst issues coming out of immigration detention facilities in California is inadequate medical care.
4: I have a case where we have somebody that was detained for 5 months who had already had a lung removed, was already in a very vulnerable position, was detained for no reason. And he had been previously put in removal proceedings, and they not only let him out before because of the medical condition, but they even dismissed the entire case. He's rearrested because of these new policies in 2026. And we kept trying to get him out, and they were saying, no, no, no, he's a flight risk. And then finally, we ordered the medical documentation, and the nurse in Adelanto was like, we do not have the capacity to or ability to treat him. He needs a specialist. He was on high on the marker for cancer. And even though they were saying no, we ended up sending those documents over to the lawyers and saying, look, you can't hold him here. And they did release him. And what I've come to do in this last week is to recognize that, unfortunately, I'm treating these medical cases like they're preemptive wrongful death cases. If they had died, I was suing for damages, I would go back into these medical records and show them the negligence. And now, guess what? I'm going to try to show them the negligence before the person dies, because otherwise the blood is on their hands.
1: Portland-based independent journalist Kevin Foster, who has reported on immigration for Mother Jones, recently traveled to the Otay Mesa detention facility in San Diego to better understand what detainees and the organizers on the outside who are attempting to help them are facing.
5: Community members were coming out at least once a week. What the community told me is they were getting people's identification numbers that they had inside the detention center, and that would allow these community members to basically wire them money or give them money for commissary or to make phone calls. And they've discovered a lot of really horrible things, like people didn't have access to the medications that they need, that they hadn't had a piece of fruit in months, or that the food was bad or moldy. They hadn't seen sunlight in a very long time. They hadn't seen grass. Just a very frightening image of what is happening in there, as well as people being stuck in a place that they don't really know why. They weren't convicted of any crime.
1: Now, the Otay Mesa was owned by Core Civic Group, which is a private prison owner and operator, and they recently sold a number of facilities back to the federal government, to DHS. Can you speak to the impact of those facilities going back to the federal government's hands? Why would they do that?
5: My understanding, and a lot of the credit on this goes to Sophie Hurwitz at Mother Jones, is that they're buying up these detention facilities so that they can avoid state-level oversight. Since DHS is buying them back up from Core Civic, they can essentially claim, oh, we have supremacy clause, you're not allowed to come in here and check this out, which obviously is very sketchy and a pretty clear attempt to avoid oversight of the many horrible conditions I already talked about, as well as human rights abuses. Otay Mesa has a number of allegations of rape and sexual assault that have a whole litany of issues and how they're being investigated. The person in charge of that is effectively the warden, who is an employee of Core Civic. So that's obviously problematic. They're trying to avoid the state getting involved and seeing what is actually happening in there. The thing that is troublingly ironic is that DHS is buying Otay Mesa and California City, the detention centers there, but Core Civic is still going to operate the facilities. They are still going to profit off of holding all of these people and what people have to pay in commissary and for phone calls. The activist groups are raising tens of thousands of dollars to support people, and that money just burns up so fast because it's extremely costly, especially if people have to make international calls.
1: So these private companies will still stand to profit off of detention facilities they operate without the ability for states to provide more stringent oversight, because the feds will now own these prisons.
5: And you look at what is happening in these detention centers, and it's as bad as you can really imagine. Private ownership of prisons raises a lot of serious problems. The incentive structure there is, in a lot of ways, I believe, stacked against the rights of prisoners. And it also contributes to a culture in which we are attempting to lock more and more people up because it is profitable for GEO Group or Core Civic. It's widely documented that people in many cases are making less than a dollar a day if they're doing labor inside these prisons. And that is effectively slave labor. So it creates this problematic incentive structure. And what DHS is doing, I can't read their mind, but it very clearly seems like they want carte blanche to basically be able to treat people as poorly as they can. And then that also weakens people's ability to defend themselves. In Masuma Khan's case, I've talked with her daughter about her. She faced extreme medical neglect, and there's a lot of suspicion from community members that this is an intentional tactic to basically get people to coerce them into signing deportation papers to get them out of the country as fast as possible. You make people live in just torturous conditions, it makes your deportation machine work faster. And it's extremely cruel, obviously, but do they really care about that? It seems like that's kind of their policy in a lot of ways. If the state was able to go in there and see all these things going wrong, they could actually charge CoreCivic, at least fine them in some capacity to try to force them to remedy these issues, essentially make it so that it's more costly for them to continue abusing people.
1: You're listening to Making Contact. We'll be right back.
6: We're jumping in to remind you that you're listening to Making Contact, now being produced by Pacifica Radio. 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That's also where you can find hundreds of archival episodes exploring decades of activism and global struggles for social justice. Okay, now back to the show.
1: Welcome back. I'm Mel Buer. Before the break, we heard from immigration attorney Stacey Tolchin about the abysmal conditions inside immigration detention facilities. Tolchin believes the entire process of detention, from detainment to incarceration to release and monitoring, is specifically designed to cause suffering for detainees and make money for stakeholders.
4: It's not just the detention center, it's everything. So what they do now is they put everybody who's in a pending proceeding on a monitoring program, which I think is owned by GEO. So it's everything cumulative. So not only is it detention bodies, but it's also electronic monitoring programs, intensive supervision where people have to be home during certain days. They have ankle bracelets. They have an app. And it's all really unnecessary because the vast majority of people are not flight risks. The vast majority of people are trying to get status. They are affirmatively coming forward, especially these recent arrests. Last week, where we saw people who had been flying domestically who were arrested that have pending asylum applications, right? They're already presenting themselves to the Department of Homeland Security saying, hi, I'm here. I'm afraid to go to my home country. I mean, there's no rationale for arresting them. But I do think what they've done is created this turnstile of detentions. Somebody else I know called it the carousel of horror. But basically, they keep getting shot down in these district court decisions where everybody's getting released, and then they just keep rearresting under the same grounds that they lost. So the only thing I can think of is, again, the profit motive and the deterrent effect.
1: Within this carousel of horror, immigration attorneys like Tolchin are working around the clock to ensure that companies like GEO Group see consequences for mistreatment of detainees.
4: It's been rough. We have done habeas work before. Habeas is an action in district court seeking to have somebody released from custody based on the unlawfulness of their detention. And we've done habeas work, I think, in the last 25 years. Prior to 2025, I had done maybe 5 to 10 habeases. And now, oh my gosh, I mean, we've probably done over 100 in the last year.
2: Wow.
4: At least, actually. And then many of them are group habeases. So if you counted everybody together, it's a few hundred people.
2: What's the sort of makeup of some of your clients over the last year?
4: Yeah, so it's totally different now. It used to be that when somebody was detained, it was because of a criminal issue or a fraud issue, something like that. these folks that we've seen detained since January, it really started, honestly, probably in May of 2025, I would say, when the raids hit LA. And then we started seeing sort of mass detention. These are people who, you know, had very clear standing in the U.S. to remain in the U.S., who have then just been arrested. And I'm still at a loss as to why, except for two reasons. One is profits for the private sort of immigration detention system. And the second is to just instill fear on not only the non-citizen community, but the American community in general, to basically convince people to leave and that the country is now no longer a place for people who are seeking better lives to come.
1: Tolchin is currently working on a wrongful death case against GEO Group, in which a detainee contracted COVID and died as a result of substandard medical care at the Adelanto ICE processing facility in Adelanto, California. Tort law in California is such that attorneys can fight well-financed companies like GEO Group without worrying about how long it might take to see a resolution.
4: What's different in the California law that's really significant is that the statute allows for the recovery of costs and attorney's fees. That's really important because when GEO, who has the deepest pockets in the universe, wants to fight a case against me, this tiny little immigration practitioner, right, and my small little group, they could say, look, we're just going to litigate the heck out of this. We'll never be liable. You guys can't stand up to it. By the state now providing for attorney's fees and costs, that means that we can recover for our time spent. So if I'm going to spend 1,000 hours on a case, which this case is looking like, then we're able to get recovery. And guess what? We can get punitive damages. We cannot get punitive damages against the U.S. government, but now we can, thanks to California tort law. And that all matters because with deep pockets, GEO is not going to care unless that hurts them financially. I think that's probably the only thing that they're going to care about. And I think that's a bit why ICE is trying to take these facilities back, because they, under federal law, have reduced liability. We can't get attorney's fees in these suits for the most part. We can't get punitive damages. The liability lessens to a certain extent. But I think a lot of this just comes down to money. Whatever the state can do to allow vindication of rights, that's really important.
1: What is something that regular community members can do as they learn more about the conditions inside of these detention facilities? Are there ways for them to get involved to support the efforts of immigration attorneys and other organizations that are trying to support detainees?
4: Yeah, there's a few things. The first is obviously financial support of the community groups that are there for the folks and the families that are detained. That's really important. There's obvious players like the ACLU that's been doing amazing work. We work extensively with the NDLON, which is the National Day Laborers Organizing Network, and the National Immigration Project of the National Lawyers Guild. They're fantastic. I think they're great groups to support. And a lot of them, Endelon especially, has community actions that you can adopt a corner, things like that, that are great. But right now, you know, it's about the midterms. And we need to hold our representatives accountable and to support candidates to win and to stop this.
1: As GEO Group and CoreCivic continue to profit off of mass incarceration, particularly of detained immigrants, organizers across the country are continuing the work of resisting the Trump administration's mass deportation agenda. Michelle Arkin is an organizer and founding member of No Camps California, an organization that is focused on closing immigration prisons across the state.
7: I think California has found itself in a very unique position because we've had a state that was really passionate about closing private prisons, right? So we successfully did so in 2023. And unfortunately, contracts with these private prison companies stayed in place. Even though we shuttered the facilities themselves, the contracts continued to exist. And so therefore, ICE under this administration's second term, they had the confidence and were empowered to just bypass state laws and start moving people into facilities where GEO Group and CoreCivic had contracts in place, whether it be with the state or the federal government, but they just moved in. Cal City has been my passion project, and so I can speak to that more specifically than any other facility because I was so outraged by the fact that they started to hold human beings in this place before any of the inspections, before any of the proper business license shifts or permits were weighed or granted according to any of the local or state laws that are required for any business to function here.
1: As part of her work, Michelle has spent a significant amount of time meeting with detainees in California City and Adelanto processing facilities, and worked in coalition with other organizations in Southern California to support families who are continuing to feel the impact of ICE raids in Los Angeles and elsewhere. Arkin detailed how disparate groups of organizers have come together to support detained immigrants and their families, particularly in the last 18 months.
7: Because of the different skill sets, because of the different ways that we come together, we can advocate both from a community justice side. So, you know, writing all of the letters of support that need to be included in a habeas petition or in whatever future asylum case, you know, to speak to their value within the community, but then also the innumerable amount of immigration lawyers who are giving their time either pro bono or at an incredibly decreased rate in order to help people who are, you know, in a lot of these cases, the families have lost their sole financial provider. And so then it's fundraising and finding ways to raise funds that help them just keep themselves afloat. But beyond that, raise money for whatever bond, you know, if they get a bond hearing to make sure that they have the dollars to meet it. And then whatever additional legal fees may present as things go on, because as the laws change, they require different things. There are people from every different walk of life who are finding ways to commit time to care for people and to fight for our democracy. And it takes all of them, incredibly academic and intelligent people who are really looking at our laws and seeing where they are manipulating or making use of precedents. And how do we attack that? You know, how do we bring that to our, whether it's local city councils or whether it's to our state government? What bills can we write to codify things that because of precedents we never assumed, could not believe that our federal government would make use of or manipulate to use to re-enable what I feel at this point is a new slave trade. This is a national issue. This is a worldwide global issue we are talking about. I'm grateful for the fact that there are so many people who are, instead of choosing to hide, are choosing to speak. But these companies are making so much money and their stakeholders are making so much money. And the truth is being withheld from so many that the stories are so elaborate and convincing. We have incredible rapid response groups that we're working with. We have amazing mutual aid groups that we're working with. We have amazing clergy and legal advocacy groups that we're working with, all of whom facilitate both the care of the communities that we live in, make sure that people who, once they're inside, have any idea what their rights might be, are finding ways that are inventive and ingenious to provide people inside with ways to even represent themselves, to submit the paperwork for their habeas petitions when they've been held beyond 90 days, which is illegal.
1: When asked how concerned neighbors could jump in and help to lessen the impact of ICE raids on their communities, Arkin highlighted the importance of taking whatever skill you already have and putting it in service of this resistance movement.
7: No matter what your gift is, no matter where your passions lie, there is a place for your skill set. And that doesn't mean you have to go protest. In fact, at this point in time, I would say the performative actions, yes, they're valuable, but we have grown jaded even to those actions, right? Those actions have value, but they only have value if in opening your eyes to what you've seen, you are motivated then to pick up a phone. And if it's just pick up a phone and call your representative and say, here are the bills that say, I do not want this to be part of my state. And if it's not calling your representatives, then it's about figuring out how you can help buy groceries for your community and deliver food to the community members in your life that are too afraid to leave their homes. Or if it's to write a letter to somebody who is in detention, whose life has been so small and so isolated, and where they are manipulating people to try to self-deport because they have removed them from their families. We are being taken advantage of and manipulated by our federal government in a way that none of you will see if you don't open your eyes and look, but you will lose everything you care about if you don't open your eyes and find a way to engage.

0: 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I am your host and producer, Mel Buer. The show was also produced by Vanessa Kolb and Dan Pavlish. 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
3: This public affairs program does not represent the opinions of the station, staff, volunteers, management, or ownership. Any opinions expressed are that of the program provider and is presented only as a public service.

0: This is the song 1,000 Miles by Jessica Carlton. Now, imagine it being sung a cappella to their teacher by a group of federal prisoners who are taking a literature class behind bars. Professor Maria Durso says it happened to her, and it touched her.
1: Yeah, so I walked in, and they were singing 1,000 Miles, I think it's called, by Vanessa Carlton. They did lots of sweet things like that.

From Virginia Humanities, this is With Good Reason. I'm Sarah McConnell. Today, second chances and the power of a classroom behind bars.

0: There's a massive shift in higher education underway, sparked by college classrooms opening up behind federal prison walls. It's driven by the return of Pell Grants for incarcerated students, and Bright Point Community College has just launched a two-year degree program inside the federal prison complex in Petersburg, Virginia. Here to talk about it are Beth Benson, Bright Point's new Dean of Academic Prison Programs, and Bright Point Literature Professor Maria Durso. Beth, you've called teaching behind bars the ultimate test of what community colleges are built for. Why do you say that?
1: I have always felt good about teaching in a community college setting. And when I was first asked to just investigate the possibility of offering a prison education program, my first reaction actually was, there's no way. We cannot do this. But as I started doing more research and looking into what this means to students who are in carceral settings, the reality is that we are really working with students who are the epitome of what we do in a community college setting. We work with students who are often underrepresented, come from low socioeconomic status backgrounds. They don't have resources available to them as maybe other students might have. So we're coming in and we're bringing them an opportunity to learn a little more about themselves. It's also improving the quality of life for them inside a carceral setting. And when they are released, we're hoping that they're in a better position to gain employment and to perhaps reduce the recidivism rate.
0: As you really got into it, you said, this turns out to be my passion.
1: I think when I realized that the impact this program has on students inside, I realized that I couldn't back away from it at any point. And the opportunity to create an environment where somebody who is incarcerated has something else to think about other than being incarcerated, and maybe has a little bit more control over something in their lives, that for me spoke volumes of how much we are helping people. Regardless of why they're inside a prison, we're helping people develop a way to improve and better themselves. And we don't often feel that impact as much as when we're inside a prison facility. When we're on campus, we're caught up with sort of the everyday experience of being around students, our colleagues, driving to campus, getting into the classroom, when we forget maybe what we're doing on a regular basis.
0: Maria, you called the composition course you taught last spring of about 15 male inmates of all ages a pinnacle teaching experience. Why did you say that?
2: One of the things that you want as an educator is to feel that the work you're doing is being received in the spirit in which you're giving it, and that it is having the effect that you want it to have on the student. You want that effect to be deeply personal and rewarding for them, but you also want it to be outward looking in that they are able to take what they're learning and use it in their interactions with the rest of the world. And in our daily experience teaching on campus, it is becoming more and more difficult to feel that that is happening. There are a lot of distractions, literal, like students have their phones or, something's wrong with their cars, things like that. And internal, students aren't sure why they're there or necessarily want to be there. And in the carceral system, the inmates are very clear about why they are there, and they have zero distractions. And so the experience is very pure. It feels like everything's been purified in that environment.
0: This was at a medium security prison for all men. Describe your class in terms of age and other characteristics.
2: So my class was 15 students. The age range, to my best guess, was probably late 20s up through probably early 60s. There were 9 African-American students and 6 white students.
0: Did they seem to be eager to be in the class?
2: Very. They were nervous and hesitant, but also excited to be there. Very glad for the opportunity.
0: Were you initially worried about them? Did you fear them in any way?
2: I did not. I don't have a good explanation for why I was not afraid for my own safety. The prison staff does go through training and they tell you what some of the dangers might be. So I did not have a lot of worries about my personal safety, no. I only had concerns about what kinds of crimes they might have committed on the outside and whether or not I would be comfortable knowing and working with somebody who had committed certain crimes like sex offenses and chose to just simply not know what crimes they committed.
0: What essays did you teach them and what did they really like? What did they connect with?
2: Many of them were not readers and didn't have a whole lot to say about their reading and writing prior to becoming incarcerated when reading became really important to them. So it was exciting for them to start talking about the first, you know, Stephen King book that they read when they found themselves imprisoned. We had a lot of different ones for them to read, but they really took to Frederick Douglass's Slave Narrative. I chose a chapter in which Douglass describes the experience of learning to read and write on the sly when he was enslaved in Baltimore. We read Letter from Birmingham Jail, and they found themselves enthralled with how Martin Luther King was able to employ all of the appeals that we were studying. But the essay that they wrote was an analysis of a Cavalier Daily article, the student newspaper for the University of Virginia. They enjoyed reading what these students had to say in their op-eds about inmates, about recidivism rates, about job training for inmates. A couple of students chose to write about an essay that was about Ramadan on grounds and how the op-ed writer felt more could be done to support students celebrating. There were a number of Muslim students in my class that wrote about that essay.
0: Did they express to you the class meant a lot to them?
2: Yes, absolutely. Asking me if I would come back and teach the next class, or telling me that they wanted me to go back to Brightpoint and tell my colleagues about them. They said, tell them about us, Professor Durso, so that other faculty members would be willing to come in and teach them. One student wrote about the group work that they had done and expressed gratitude at what he called making friends with people that he hadn't known before in this unique context. It wasn't just that he made new friends, but that he had developed friendships in the context of this collegial academic experience.
0: One class day, you walked in and they all serenaded you. What were they singing and why?
2: Yeah, so I walked in and they were singing A Thousand Miles, I think it's called, by Vanessa Carlton. The song actually begins with a piano riff that without it, I didn't quite recognize. And they were asking me if I knew the song. And I said, it sounds familiar, but I don't know. Anyway, they continued to serenade me with the song when I came in on subsequent classes. And of course, I had looked up the song and knew it afterwards and told them, I looked up the song. I know what you're singing now. And it was just very sweet. They did lots of sweet things like that.
0: Why do you think that song?
2: Well, to be honest, the explanation came from one of my adult sons. When I came home and I said, they serenaded me today. And my son said, what was the song? And I said, I don't know what the name of the song was. It was about walking. And he immediately identified the song. And I said, how did you do that? How did you know that was the song they would sing me? And he said, I just had to imagine that they would pick a song that a white girl would have listened to, you know, when it came out. They were sort of typecasting me, I guess.
0: What about the members of the prison staff? How were they toward you and toward them?
2: Yeah, so the staff in the education complex, they were just the most welcoming and supportive group. I don't know how to explain it except to say that they seem to practice gratitude perpetually. So I never showed up for my class without being told. They were grateful that I was there, that they appreciated me and the work I was doing and that I was willing to do it, and then reiterated all of that on my way out. They expressed gratitude towards each other and towards the inmates. Their relationship with the inmates within that building seemed very collegial in a lot of ways. When it wasn't collegial, it would be more of a, I don't know, like mentor-mentee situation where, you know, it's an inmate would have just passed his GED and there would be this huge celebration. It was so supportive and loving, and I didn't expect to use that I would be using those words, loving and gratitude, in order to describe an environment in a carceral system. But that's what it felt like to me.
0: Beth, are you encountering any of that? Are you dealing with some of the education staff at the prison?
1: Yes, absolutely. On my side, I'm dealing with the administrative side of things. And so I'm setting up the courses. I am talking to the staff sometimes on a daily basis. And yes, that sense of gratitude, the students, the staff, they are all incredibly appreciative of our coming into the facilities. They have the same goal as we do to either, if somebody is inside for the long term, to improve the quality of life for them, or if they're going to be released, we are preparing them to be released and get employed and go out into society and be productive.
0: What kind of degree is this? What will result for inmates taking these community college classes eventually?
1: For our program, we are offering the Human Services Pre-Social Work Specialization Associate of Applied Science degree, preparing students to be counselors and working with people who might be going through some sort of traumatic moment in their lives, working with people who are drug addicts and helping them to recover from those kinds of experiences.
0: And how many courses over how long will they typically take?
1: This is a 2-year program, so that's 60, 62 credits.
0: How large is your program now in terms of numbers of faculty and students, and how big do you think it will become?
1: So it is a small program right now. We just implemented our first cohort in spring. We had 15 students in one section, and the second section dwindled down to 13. There's potential for this program to grow where we could have a couple of cohorts going at the same time. We could work on the trades, you know, electricity, welding, HVAC, so that when they are released, they can go immediately back out and become employed.
0: Is prison education on the upswing across the country?
1: There is a big movement for prison education across the country. Nationally, the numbers are going up for higher education in prisons. I am part of a consortium in Virginia where a number of people from the 2-year side, 4-year side, just people who are supportive of prison education, also people who are working to reduce the recidivism rate. We meet about once a month to discuss what our options are and kind of brainstorm and share our experiences together.
0: Do the prisons themselves want it? Is this something fully endorsed by the federal prison system of America?
1: I don't know that I can speak to that directly, but I can say our experience has been incredibly enlightening. We have a really strong partnership. And so what we've experienced suggests that, yes, the federal system endorses prison education programs. Department of Corrections as well. There's a big push to increase prison education programs in Department of Corrections.
0: In Virginia or all over?
1: Across the nation.
0: Yeah. Why do you think that is?
1: There are a lot of people who see this population as worthy of having the same rights as anyone else. And providing them the educational experience helps them to achieve whatever goals they might have. So whether it's academic goals, work goals, personal goals, there are many, many people who are supporting this. And I'm sorry I don't have the numbers for you on that. I can tell you that from my experience, knowing that we can make a change in somebody's life and realize it in most cases, that again, what you mentioned earlier at the start of the interview is that is the pinnacle of what we do. We often don't see that. Some of the people that I work with in public organizations and some private organizations, when we talk about helping students on the reentry side, they themselves are incredibly appreciative if we can work with them on the education side to help people get out into society and working and being productive. The potential to have an impact on someone's life and improve their lives, there are so many people who want to see that goal achieved.
0: Do either of you know anyone or know someone who has a loved one who's imprisoned?
1: Not that I know of, but what I can speak to since starting this program is the number of people who have come to me and said, oh, my brother is inside, my cousin, I have a friend. So, yeah.
2: Oh, me too.
1: Yeah. As soon as you start talking about it, people will express it.
2: Yes, exactly. My hairdresser, I was telling him what I was doing, and his brother spent 8 years in. And so I feel like bringing it up has brought stories out from the people that I've been speaking to.
0: Maria, why do you think we should bother with this? There are people who think, you know what, they did whatever, they were convicted, let them do their time and then emerge and we'll deal with it then.
2: Yeah, so one of the first times I spoke to Beth after beginning teaching in this classroom, I came to her and just said, what are we doing? Like, why are they locked in this awful situation, these people with so much potential, so much humanity, so much humor, so much intelligence, so much to offer? And yeah, it brought me back to reading Just Mercy by Bryan Stevenson and something he reiterates in that book, that we are so much more than the worst thing we have ever done. And spending time in that classroom teaching college composition, I felt like I was able to see all these parts of these human beings that were unassociated with the worst things they had done. And there's value there. And I said to Beth, what are we doing? Why do we have these people locked up without hope or prior to us showing up without education?
1: Maria was one of the first people to put her hand up to be a part of this program. And I was pleasantly surprised to find that many faculty who I wouldn't have expected to have been interested in teaching in a prison education program, they jumped right for it. And I think that's part of, for me, what gives me the motivation to continue, knowing that there is support. You know, despite all of the other pieces and the barriers that are in front of the students, that are in front of us as we move forward with building a prison education program, there are so many people, unexpectedly, so many people who want to support the program and keep us moving forward.
2: And an example of that I saw repeatedly was any time the bureaucracy got in the way of the students getting to class or us getting in to teach the class, the education department was able to push back. They could go right to the warden and make these inmates and their college experience a priority. So in other words, the machine of this carceral system would take over and my students wouldn't be ready for class. And the head of the department would immediately push back, put in a phone call. No, these are the college students. They need to be in, you know, butts in seats. And it would happen. And I felt that was a good a good example of how much support there was.
1: The pride from the staff for the college students when they first started referring to them as, these are college students, you know, they need to get to the classroom or they have to go to the commissary to get what they need for class. Just that sense of pride that they were feeling for these students, you can't escape the emotion that's involved with the staff, with with faculty, with myself being around the students and working with them.
2: The first day of class, I always ask students what they want to be called. And inmates all, except for I think two, asked that I call them by their first name. I was the first person to call them, and the only person to call them by their first name in years.
3: I don't understand.
2: They are either called by their number or their last name. And that's how they address each other. That's how the prison officials address them. The only people who call them by their first name are their family in phone conversations.
1: I remember you telling me that story, Maria, and I... It is encouraging to know that somebody treats them as humans. And that is not to say that they aren't treated in that way, but it also tells you how much they want to be around the real world and experience life as others do.
2: They say it outright. I said to them when they asked me what who was going to be teaching them next, who was going to be teaching the next class, and will she be cool? And I said... Because I'm cool? What do you mean by cool? What does cool mean to you? And they said, I mean, will whoever it is coming in treat us like human beings? And I said, absolutely. But that's what they're looking for. I think they like to use humor, obviously, as a coping mechanism for the situation that they're in. But they really like to be able to make me laugh. And if they find a way to do it, then they'll repeat the joke in different iterations. So one time I came to class and one of the students was standing up at the podium where I stand when I get there. And he did this a few times and I would joke with him. You know, we would joke that he was, you know, taking over the class. But one day I just came in and I sat in the back row where his seat was and asked what he was teaching today. And the room erupts. I'm not sure I'm a great comedian or that was that great a joke, but I think the hunger for any, that kind of connection that is just joyous is pretty strong. I came in one day and the students were all already in their seats, which happens sometimes. I asked them in this particular instance how long they had been there. And one of them said, oh, we got here about 45 minutes ago. And another one piped up, 7 years.
3: Right. Because yeah. It had been.
2: Yes. Yeah, exactly. And a favorite story that I like to tell is when I was teaching about modern language association format and how you need to document any quoted evidence or ideas from outside in your writing. And we were going over the protocols for doing this and why it's important that you attribute the work of others and how it's essentially illegal to just take other people's ideas and put them into your own work as your own. And one student said, and I thought he was being serious at first, he said, this is very concerning for me, Professor Durso. I'm really worried I'm not going to be able to avoid plagiarism, and I don't need to add that to my list of offenses.
3: Right.
2: He's very cute. Brightpoint has a literary magazine, literary and arts magazine, and I had two students in my inmate class that submitted work, and they were both accepted. One got earned third place and the other a honorable mention. When the magazine came out and I was able to bring copies to the inmates, the educational facility people wanted copies not only for the inmates themselves, but wanted to have a copy on hand for them and wanted to give a copy to the warden to show, you know, what we were able to accomplish. And so the day I brought the copies in and was going to make the announcement, the students didn't know that they had been chosen and won, essentially. There were 10 additional staff members in the room. Everybody wanted to be in the room when I told the class that the two who had submitted their work had been accepted and was giving them their copies of the magazine. If there is something to celebrate, they want to celebrate it, because I'm guessing there isn't a lot to celebrate inside that facility.
3: If you could wave your wand and say, we're going to give people behind bars the kind of education that they crave or need or can benefit from, what would you do?
1: In an ideal situation, if funding weren't an issue, I think we could broaden our experiences so much more and offer so much more. But we also have to be careful. You know, it is a carceral setting, and so there are security issues. So we have to be really mindful of that. I'm bringing in the voice of reason, maybe, or the administrator in me is talking. You know, I want to make sure that whatever we bring in is something that is beneficial to the students, that is offered in collaboration with the staff, and so they need to be in agreement with it. For our program specifically, as it grows, I'm hopeful that we can offer a greater variety of programs, but we're limited based on the time limits during the day when we can offer courses, the classroom space, a lot of those administrative logistical things, you know, we still have to work through and see what we can expand and offer.
3: Maria Durso is a literature professor at Bright Point Community College, and Beth Benson is the Dean of Academic Prison Programs there. This is With Good Reason. We'll be right back.

0: Welcome back to With Good Reason from Virginia Humanities. It's not as bad as it was 20 years ago, but America still imprisons its young people at double the global rate. Judith Dunkerley Bean shares her experience working inside Virginia's detention system and why she believes true reform begins with what she calls radical listening. Judith is director of the Literacy Research and Development Center at Old Dominion University. Judith, you and a colleague worked a while back with teenagers in the detention system in your area. You engaged them through literacy. What was the need you were addressing? Why was it literacy for kids in the detention system?
1: Yeah, that's a great question. We were actually called by the director of the residential center to look at how the kids in the detention center were struggling with school-based literacies. But when we asked them to write about things they cared about, they weren't illiterate. They struggled with what was expected of them in
0: Virginia's detention system and why she believes true reform begins with what she calls radical listening. Judith is director of the Literacy Research and Development Center at Old Dominion University. Judith, you and a colleague worked a while back with teenagers in the detention system in your area. You engaged them through literacy. What was the need you were addressing? Why was it literacy for kids in the detention system?
1: Yeah, that's a great question. We were actually called by the director of the residential center to look at

0: Center were struggling with school-based literacies. But when we asked them to write about things they cared about, they weren't illiterate. They struggled with what was expected of them in a structured school environment. They just didn't necessarily have interest or buy into what they were being asked to read and write in alternative settings in school.
1: Was this your first experience with the juvenile detention system?
0: Yeah, it was. What really struck me and my research team was that what we encountered with these kids, and to me they're kids, was so much different than the single story narrative that we might think about when we think about kids involved in the juvenile justice system.
1: Like what? What did you see instead?
0: You know, what we saw was really the human side of kids that are sometimes portrayed in monolithic ways, like they have one identity as a bad kid. And what we really saw across our 4 years working at this site was just a lot of stories. And the stories would often break our hearts because it wasn't that a child set off to do something wrong for a kick. But these kids, each was a story that was really in some way silenced and overlooked by the system they were in. Now, I'm not saying that about the residential center, because the director and the staff who worked there had their whole heart and soul in helping to make these kids feel comfortable, getting them the resources they might need. Even like us coming in and working with them was a resource that they offered. But what we saw was really just a lot of pain. One child that comes to mind in particular was a 15-year-old girl whose brother was shot in the chest by a rival gang member. He was taken to the hospital. He survived. 2 months later, he came out and was set up by an ex-girlfriend and was shot in the head and killed. This young lady that I was working with was there and witnessed this whole thing. Now, any of us might start acting out if we saw that and not know how to cope, right? I mean, she's 15 at the time. She saw her twin brother murdered in front of her in the most horrific way possible. And, you know, I'd like to share with your listeners now something she wrote. And this one excerpt is from a song she wrote called Over and Over Again. And it starts with, "I'm contemplating to myself, asking God for some help. I got thoughts running through my head because, damn, my brother's dead. Streets put him to sleep, but he ain't even made his bed. It's the same tear cycle all over again." And so when we sat there and we heard these powerful stories, it really decenters this idea of incarcerated kids being, you know, quote unquote, bad kids or being where they deserve to be. It really started to speak to a humanity denied and lives that were being shut down way too early.
1: Was it both young men and young women?
0: Yes, this was a co-ed facility, so it was young men and young women, ages 13 to 18 years old.
1: How did they respond to you and your team?
0: You know, at first, justifiably, they were suspicious. And, you know, with good reason. They said they had had people come in that were, quote-unquote, do-gooders that just wanted to do something with them so they felt better, but didn't really benefit them. So the first month or so was really just spent building rapport. Once they saw that we weren't going to sit there with worksheets and books and tell them what they had to read and what they had to write, that we wanted them to share stories that they wanted heard, the trust grew quite a bit because we weren't imposing a curriculum. We were really working with what they had to say and the stories they wanted to share.
1: Once they did trust you, what did they say about you that mattered?
0: Now, we also would share stories about our lives. I have family that have been incarcerated. And so that built, I think, a level of trust where one of them would say something like, you know, you get good doers coming in here, but y'all aren't like that. You actually care. We gave them each a journal, and they would come running out of their rooms with their journals when it was time to meet. And so it was that way of showing us that they trusted us.
1: You encountered so many young people with traumatic stories. One was a 16-year-old young woman who had a baby.
0: Yeah, sadly, she wasn't the only one, but, you know, she chose the name Dolly as her pseudonym. So Dolly was pregnant by a 34-year-old man that she referred to as her boyfriend. I'm sure us and your listeners would see that as being rape and not akin to a boyfriend-girlfriend relationship. But she was in there because her boyfriend, I'll use her terminology, had committed an armed robbery, and quite tragically, the homeowners were killed during this home invasion. Dolly was not there at the time, but he gave her things to sell that he had taken from the home. And again, she's 16, and she did go and try to, you know, the term she used was to fence them. But her baby,

0: maybe instead of trying to reunite and deal with the trauma that Dolly herself had encountered being 16 and pregnant by somebody old enough to almost be her father, law enforcement used that baby as a cudgel and as a wedge to try to get her to, you know, roll on her boyfriend. Now, while we certainly want to see murderers find justice and those victims find peace, berating a 16-year-old and telling her that she will never see her baby again and will die in prison is tragic in and of itself. And then when she came back, she was shaking and still crying and, you know, sobbing. She goes, please don't let them take my baby. I didn't do anything. I want to see my baby. I want to be a good mom to my baby. You know, it was quite difficult, and I think it speaks to the need for an overhaul of the juvenile justice system that really thinks about being transformative instead of punitive.
1: When you all were doing this project, Virginia had the highest juvenile incarceration rate in the country, and then your area had the highest in Virginia.
0: They did, and that fact alone blew my mind when we started to do the background research for this. Those numbers have certainly decreased now. The juvenile incarceration rate in Virginia has decreased. However, it still remains high. And so girls like Dolly, like Tia, represent 8% of the public school population, but over 13% of the incarcerated population. And we know this nationwide, that children of color are overrepresented in the juvenile justice system, overrepresented in special education classes, overrepresented in school detentions that then lead potentially to juvenile justice system involvement. And it just seemed at the time that we were doing more warehousing of kids than necessarily any reformation or any transformation or giving them, you know, facilitating a path that was different than, to quote Tia, the same tear cycle all over again, right? It was a revolving door sometimes. And part of that is because the system does not work to help the kids that are involved in it.
1: For parents, educators, others who just want to build this kind of trust, where would you suggest they begin?
0: No, I think it begins with decentering popular narratives. So I was certainly somebody who thought, you know, maybe before I got involved, if a kid's in juvenile justice, they must have done something to deserve it. Well, yes and no. So I think part of that radical listening is starting with a radical decentering of what we think about when we think about kids in the juvenile justice system. And we know that just the incarceration system in general was modeled on those that chased and captured enslaved people back in the times of slavery. So it's not a model that is necessarily meant to transform. So what I would suggest is, first, let's get rid of the stereotypes. None of the kids we worked with fit a stereotype, so we might as well just get rid of them and start thinking about what it means for a child in the system to be able to tell a story. What might that child be? I can't tell you how many times kids that were 13 to 17 years old thought their life was over. What these kids need is somebody to listen and to hear them, and a system that wants to support them. And I think that can start at a grassroots level. You know, it can start with community members thinking about, you know, what can they do? Can you volunteer? Can you send books? Can you send journals? Can you give the kids a chance to tell a story that decenters what we want to believe? The story that helps us sleep at night is not the story that helps those kids sleep at night. So radical listening starts with maybe a radical self-examination of stereotypes that we cling to because it helps make the world seem like it's a safer place. Bad kids are bad kids. Bad kids go to jail. The end. And unfortunately, that's not the truth.
1: I wonder if there are any other countries that are doing this better, differently?
0: I know that different countries do their justice systems writ large differently, such as, you know, building skills. And I know we do this to some extent in the United States, where, you know, we give the incarcerated population, whether it's teens or adults, the skills they need to be successful on the outside. But we know also that the system is not necessarily set up to support them. And when we look at the privatization of jails, of prisons, makes prison a very profitable enterprise. So they need people there to keep the profits rolling in. I think what we need to look at is, if we're spending the money anyway, it costs a lot of money to keep somebody incarcerated, whether it's a teen or whether it's an adult. What if we took those same funds and looked at, instead of using them to cage people, to offer them a chance for change, to offer them a chance to learn a skill, have support. You know, we talk a lot about the school-to-prison pipeline or the cradle-to-prison pipeline. I think what we really need to do is find a way to reverse that pipeline and offer supports early on so that kids don't find themselves in the situation. That if Tia had received appropriate counseling after she saw the murder of her brother, chances are she wouldn't have acted out in the ways that she did, and her path and her trajectory could have been a lot different.
1: Judith Dunkerley Bean is director of the Literacy Research and Development Center at Old Dominion University.

0: Traditional police archives are typically written from the perspective of police, but that leaves out the voice of communities most impacted by the justice system. Dr. Monika Rue took a different approach when she led a team that digitized thousands of Los Angeles Police Department records from the 1970s, 80s, and 90s. Dr. Monika Rue is a professor, archivist, and trained griot. She also is a fellow at Virginia Humanities. Dr. Rue, when you and your colleagues digitized thousands of Los Angeles police records, these were documents written by the police and the news media, is that right?
1: Yes, it was from the 1970s, 80s, and we had a few files from the 90s. And so basically, under the leadership of Dr. Kelly Hernandez, who was a professor and also the director of the African-American Ralph Bunch Center at UCLA, there were certain communities that were policing very heavily. And so when they approached the LAPD archives, they got the runaround. They couldn't have access to the archives. They actually sued the Los Angeles Police Department to gain access of the records. They probably never thought that no one would ever request these archives or read these archives because of how they actually detailed the incident in the incident's report.
0: Give me an example of what you're thinking of, one of these.
1: And so one of the ones that I'll share with you was a case, Eula Love case. And so they said on January 3rd, 1979, the Los Angeles Police Department officer shot and killed Eula Love, a South Central resident who was a mother of three and a recent widow. Love became distressed when, after she failed to pay a $66 gas bill, a utility worker arrived to shut off the gas to her home. She chased him off, and when the police arrived, Love was holding a boning knife, which she threw at the officer. Two officers opened fire, shooting 12 bullets at close range and striking Love in her legs, lower body, and chest. Eula died in her front yard. The LAPD killing of Eula Love incited mass protests in Los Angeles. So that was the write-up.
0: You know, traditional archives often include information from the perspective of the people that are paying for the collection of the archival materials and leave out the voices of people who don't have money or don't have political power, that kind of thing. In this case, you all did something different.
1: Yes, it was very important and intentional to include the community in this process. We share some of the cases with them so that we can gain their input and a broader perspective on what really happened, because the police records, the incident's records, only show the perspective of the police officers involved in that incident. It left out the voices of the people, the family, and the community. And so one of the things that we strategically did was actually curate from the lens of making sure that the residents' voices was uplifted and not necessarily the police reports themselves.
0: You wrote a blog post in association with this that was called Death by Another Name, Police Brutality Records. What did you mean by death by another name?
1: Well, oftentimes we know that the chokehold has killed a lot of residents. What we intentionally started doing is calling it what it is. It was actually murder. You know, whether it was provoked, whether how the incident actually occurred, at the end of the day, it was actually a report that we also found in these records that they actually did an assessment on the brutality of the chokehold. When I did this piece called Death by Another Name, Police Brutality, because so many incidents, traffic violations, but it all eventually led to either somebody shot in the head, someone killed, or the chokehold was used. And so Death by Another Name is really putting the human side to the impact of police brutality.
0: You spent 2 or 3 years in LA while you were working on this project with your team, but along the way you came across one of these police records that brought tears to your eyes. You actually cried because you felt such empathy for the victim in the case. Tell us about that one.
1: Well, the case that made me really emotional was a case file from a police incident report that took place on February 7, 2002. And this when a police officer chased a community member and attempted to apprehend him. The officer reported that when the community member did not follow their orders to drop a broom, they tased him. But the man still had the broom. And so the officer reported shooting him twice with a beanbag shotgun and still had the broom in his hand, and claiming that they feared the man with a broom might have a gun, although they never saw a gun. They shot him two more times with the beanbag shotgun. The officers then released a canine dog that bit and held the man on the arm. And according to the officers, the community member grabbed the neck of the canine. And so they hit the man with three distraction strikes and kicked him. And in the end, the officer arrested the community member and placed them in a hubble hold. The hubble hold was used to control and punish the enslaved. And also the community member pelvic was broken during the incident. And so this was very emotional for me, especially knowing that in the 21st century that they actually use a hubble hold to control this particular resident. And reading this case again, it's still very emotional that you didn't have any other tactics or practice for someone just holding a broom in their hand.
0: You also did something very creative. You used your professional experience as a griot, as an African storyteller, to explain what these violent police encounters were like from the perspective of the residents who were shot or killed or abused in some way by the police. Would you be willing to perform here a few of the stories you created where you contrast an official police record with how the incident may have unfolded from the perspective of the person who was killed or injured in the encounter?
1: Yeah, so I already shared a little bit about Eula Love. And so this is how the Eula Love component of the story from the griot's voice start. I just lost my husband. I have three beautiful children, and I am raising them all by myself. I'm falling behind on my bills. In fact, my gas bill is due. Knock, knock at the door. Who is it? I'm the bill collector with the gas bill. Eula opened the door. And as she was saying, who are you and why are you at my door? Why are you at my home when I opened my door? The collector and two police officers were at my door trying to collect a $66 gas bill. My three children were in the other room. I became upset and I grabbed a bone and knife and in my hand. And before I knew it, I was shot twice at close range and I died instantly. Now my children suddenly, unexpectedly, and unnecessarily lost their mother, lost their caretaker. Ah, let us pause. Breathe deeply for the story I just shared. It's not to provoke anger, but justice. True justice can only be given in peace so that the Roman soul can find peace in the words of the storyteller. Rest in peace, Eula May Love. Rest in peace. So that's one story I did. Another one was, you know, teenagers, you know, playing with a BB gun. We all have bad days, a mental breakdown. But it should not cause us to be shot or killed for that uncontrollable moment. No one should die, especially the young and the innocent, in the custody of police officers, especially without an explanation of what caused that death. Within 24 hours. Yes, I had an argument with the store owner and maybe even threatened him, but I didn't have no weapon. And then they show up and I was shot and killed. No one should die because they were pulled over for a traffic violation. Really, no one should die from a traffic violation. Make no mistake, these narratives that I speak are indeed the truth. written in police reports, buried in boxes in a cold, dark, never to be read, never to be shared, and never to be heard from the mouth of the griot, the storyteller.
0: Do you find this as a trend in archival work to have community voices, the voices of the people affected by these events, more involved and showcased in archival work?
1: Oh, yes. When you talk about community archives, you're talking about the grassroots people. You're talking about the individuals who are making changes in their own community, in their own way. And those are the stories that doesn't make it to the mainstream archives. So a lot of communities decided to take ownership of their own stories and their own history from their own voices as well. And they may not have the archival practices, but they're doing it. And that's very important for us as activists and librarians who are engaging in these communities to understand, to let them be a part of curating and organizing their records that speaks about them and who they are and how they represent their communities.
0: Dr. Monique Roux is a professor, archivist, and trained griot. She's also a fellow at Virginia Humanities. With Good Reason is produced by Virginia Humanities, which acknowledges the Monacan Nation, the original people of the land and waters of our home in Charlottesville, Virginia. Our production team is Allison Quantz, Matt Darrow, and Lauren Francis. Special thanks to Jenny Taylor for booking assistance. For the podcast or to comment, go to withgoodreasonradio.org. I'm Sarah McConnell. Thanks for listening.
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0: I'm doing this for the thrill of it, killing it, never not chasing a million things I want,
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0: And I am only as young as the minute is, full of it.

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Killers in the jungle. Killers in the jungle. Yo, listen, yeah, that killers in the jungle. Killers in the jungle. Killers in the jungle.

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Yo, listen, you hear that?

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1: Your home for chill and down-tempo music. This is Cafe Chill. Chill, chill,
2: chill. That's right. You were tuned into Cafe Chill. Your host Seth here, hanging out, bringing you some rad sounds for you to sit back, relax to, soundtrack your day to. Whatever it is you got going on, we're supplying you with those sounds. Coming up in this hour of the show, a little bit of Rosentwig, some sounds out of 2025. Always looking forward to some Rosentwig. A bit of Linkwood as well. Released the album System all the way back in 2009, but I've been revisiting it and I've been loving it again. A little bit of Night Flyer and Sleepless Nights in the lineup as well. Some more familiar sounds, some relatively newer sounds. All that and much more coming your way in this hour of Cafe Chill.

0: 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This is Cafe Chill.
1: That's right, you are tuned in to Cafe Chill. Your host, Seth, here, supplying you with sounds to ease you into whatever laid-back mood you're searching for right now. We are going to be surfing quite a few different styles of electronic instrumental music. I didn't want to blanket statement that with music, because of course, we have a little bit of a theme rolling here on the show. Keeping the distractions somewhat minimal. So most of what we play here, this is for any of you who are not quite familiar with the show, most of what we play here, about 98% of it, will be instrumental music. It tends to activate a more creative and relaxed side of the brain, rather than our minds immediately gravitating toward voices like you may be doing right now. With that said, I'll stop talking and bring some music your way. And about halfway through 2025, one of our favorite artists, Rosentwig, released a new song called Neurobloom. I want to bring that your way. I hope you enjoy. My name's Seth, and you're hanging out at Cafe Chill.

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1: Chill.
0: Chill.
1: Chill.
2: Cafe Chill. Coming out of some somewhat classic sounds for us here on this show. That was artist Manners, M-V-N-N-E-R-S. The track is titled Pretty Things. It came to you on an album back in 2016 titled Natural Sounds. I believe this was how I was introduced to Manners. If my memory serves correctly, this was a compilation released under Soulful X Nature back in the day. And since then, we have acquired several full-length albums. You can find Manners music in most places where you get your sounds, but as usual with a lot of the artists that we play here and listen to here, you can find their full catalogs pretty much up on Bandcamp. It's just the easiest way. I have had people ask me before, like, I can't find this song, and I go, well, to tell you the truth, a lot of these artists are only releasing some of this stuff up on Bandcamp. Two songs back, throwing it back to 2009 with Linkwood. The track is titled Nectarine off of the album System. Some Keith Kenneth, aka Helios, with Isostasy off of the album Remembrance. Some relatively newer sounds from artist Rosentwig. The single Neurobloom from about mid-2025. My name is Seth. You're hanging out at Cafe Chill as we explore many different instrumental electronic subgenres. Everything from trip-hop to something maybe a little bit more ambient every now and then. Just letting the music lead the way. Seeing where it takes us, one song after another. It's always nice kind of starting with something that you're familiar with and then seeing where that leads. So let's give that a shot. A little bit of Tycho, the song Cloud Generator, coming your way right now here on Cafe Chill.

0: This is Cafe Chill.
1: Cafe Chill. Bringing you some synthwave cruising sounds. The joint efforts of Nightflyer and Sleepless Nights. The track Cascade, a single released in 2025 under Stereoscape Records. A little bit of Decisive Koala in there as well with Floating Windows. Released roughly around the same time. Just thought I'd get a couple of the newer synthwave sounds back to back in there. A little Chemtrails with Hoverpad, one that we are quite familiar with, released back in 2019 as a single under Sunset Waves. Still a big fan of both Chemtrails and Sunset Waves as a whole. Fantastic and reliable place to find a lot of these bright sounds. Yeah. Traveling back four songs for you, a little bit of Sweats and Clank. The track is titled And I'm Out. It comes to you from an EP titled Tilt. Sweats and Clank. Doing a great job. We've been playing Sweats and Clank for quite a few years now. In fact, we've been playing a few of these people for quite a few years now, now that I look back at what I was just backselling to you. Because we started that one off with a little bit of Tycho as well. Cloud Generator, of course, off of Past is Prologue. We're all familiar with Tycho. We're all familiar with Past is Prologue. Still, one of my favorite and most influential albums. I think a lot of people can say that now. It's really funny being on kind of that age group where Boards of Canada was the introduction to some IDM and stuff for a lot of people. And then Tycho kind of took over, not exactly the same thing, but became a massive influence for a lot of people as well. I'm right there in the center between the two, so I got the best of both worlds. All right, let's keep the music rolling for you. A little bit of Giraffage coming your way. My name's Seth, and you're hanging out at Cafe Chill.

0: cafe chill. Coming out of the absolutely gorgeous and almost Studio Ghibli-like sounds of artist Susumu Yokota. This track is titled Blue Sky and Yellow Sunflower off of the album Symbol, released in 2022. We spiked the energy just a little bit with some Skywide featuring Sea Waves. The track is titled Aquatic Light Show. A bit of Emancipator, throwing it back to 2015 with the track All In Here from Seven Seas. A little bit of Hotel Pools with the song Daze, D-A-Z-E, and some Giraffage starting that one off with the track Slow. Thank you so very much for tuning into Cafe Chill and hanging out with us here. The show is produced by myself, Seth, and our executive producer is Richard J. Dalton. 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As always, I've been your host, Seth. 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
0: That's right, you are hanging out here at Cafe Chill once again. I'm your host, Seth. As always, bringing you plenty of sounds for you to just sit back, hang out, relax to, set a mood to, hopefully find something that you can do a deep dive on and start exploring even more artists. We've got some sounds that you may be familiar with and some that you may not be. I think we're going to be starting this hour off a little bit down tempo and slow. Got some Firefly in the mix for you, some second half of 2024 sounds, as well as a bit of compressed soul in there. Eventually, we're going to be working our way up to something just a little bit more energetic. Some Grey Box, a little bit of Jameson Hodge. So enjoy the ride. You're hanging out at Cafe Chill.
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0: chill and down-tempo music. This is Cafe Chill. Chill.
1: That's right, you are hanging out with me, your host, Seth, as I deliver to you plenty of different rad sounds, all electronic, maybe some sample-based. Generally electronic music that does not rely super heavily on vocals, although, of course, every now and then I slip something in to a set. It depends on where it's coming from, how it ties in with everything else. But we are going to be generally vocal-less for this hour of the show. I want to bring an artist your way that you've most likely heard me talk about many, many times. I still love her music and was super stoked about halfway, just after halfway point of 2024, getting a new release from her, talking about Firefly. The album was called A Familiar Stranger, or the EP rather. I'm going to bring a track off of it your way right now. It's called Blissful Material. You're hanging out at Cafe Chill.

0: This is Cafe Chill. Chill, chill, chill, chill.
1: Cafe Chill. Coming out of the difficult to find and pin down sounds of artist Hugh, H-U. The track is titled North off of the Navigate EP released back in 2020. It was up there for about a good year and a half or so. And then any time after that when I would try to go locate it, just because I do that with a lot of this music, I go and see if it's still online for people to find. It's no longer there. And I do music matches and everything to see if I can find it. I also do that when I'm looking for a lot of music to make sure it isn't stolen and put up somewhere. But this one has been very difficult to track back down again. I'm really thankful that we still have, well, this EP in our library. It's nice to be able to throw some hard-to-find stuff on still. Who would have thought that would really be a problem in the digital age? Two songs back. A little bit of compressed soul in there. A song titled Unfinished Trip that is from a single released in 2022 called Tell Me. It comes to you under the label Midnight Fashion Chill. Chill really took off around like 2018, so you see that. See it everywhere now. And then there was that period of time where it took on a completely different meaning, which I don't think any of us expected. Kind of changed. Changed the idea of the show for some people, which was really funny to get emails about, but I'm glad that that has come and gone. We opened up that set with some Firefly, that's P-H-L-Y, and the song is titled Blissful Material off of an EP called A Familiar Stranger, released in August of 2024. I want to throw it back a few years for you with some Milio. Some beautiful sounds, swaying palms coming your way. I'm your host, Seth, and this is Cafe Chill.

0: This is Cafe Chill.
1: That's right, Cafe Chill. Bringing you a short one,
2: but an awesome one. Artist Olobrian Sunrise back there. It's a single titled A Peaceful Place Where Animals Gather, released back in 2020.
1: Haven't really played Olobrian Sunrise on the show in a bit.
2: I was really stoked. I kind of came across it again. I think I may have been key matching, but I'm not quite sure. But I was like, hold on a second. Let me get some Olobrian back in here. It's been a while.
1: Before that, we had kind of a similar vibe with three tracks here. PBS 73, the track Public Television from the album Viewers Like You, released in 2016. PBS 73, one of those random finds on Bandcamp, and they stick with you after like their second release.
3: Yeah.
1: Three songs back for you real quick. Some Frequency Control Center. The track is titled Ventral Tegmental, a single released in 2022. Some Horizon Fire in there, an artist that's a little bit of a one-off. Yeah. The track was titled Asimov off of the album Earthlight, released back in 2015. So far, it appears that this is the only actual release from Horizon Fire. It's been many years. Still nothing else, but I'm glad that I've discovered this one because I still love it. We opened up that set with some Milio. Title track to the 2019 album Swaying Palms. Milio, always fantastic. Been doing this for, at least, 20 years now, I think? That's wild, and it's awesome. There is an extensive catalog if you want some Milio. Hope you're enjoying all these sounds. Moving it along with some Gray Box for ya. I'm your host, Seth, and you were hanging out at Cafe

0: Cafe Chill. Sorry to interrupt, but kind of nearing the end of this hour here. You got some Frameworks playing right now. The track is called The Dark. This is off of the Imagine Gold album from back in 2019. The album itself was absolute gold. Love it to this day. Still gets me bouncing. Some Emancipator and Nine Theory back there. The track Bombilla, or Bombilla. It's off of Chiba Gold, an EP from 2019 as well. Some Jameson Hodge. A single titled Purple Moss from 2021. Jameson Hodge, an artist that don't get around to playing here all too often anymore. But of course, always excited when I can get some of his music in there. And then an artist discovered probably late 2023 for myself personally, A Vision of Panorama, the track Mediterranean Tribal off of the Sentimental Coast EP. Thank you so very much for tuning in to Cafe Chill and hanging out with us here. The show is produced by myself, Seth. Our executive producer is Richard J. Dalton. You can visit us online at cafechill.org.
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0: That's right, you were tuned in to Cafe Chill once again with your host Seth here, as always, bringing you some laid back instrumental electronic sounds for you to hang out and relax to, soundtrack your adventures to, maybe lock into some studying to. We got you covered right here. A lot of sounds, new and old. Artist Kate E, a letter E at the end there, released the album Out of Service in 2026, bringing a taste of that your way later on. A little bit of Orange Crush in the mix, as well as some Volo, Ancestral Elephants, and Iyaka. So all that and much more coming your way. I hope you enjoy your time here. You're hanging out at Cafe Chill.

0: 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This is Cafe Chill.
1: You are tuned in to Cafe Chill as we venture through many different styles of instrumental electronic music, everything ranging from something a little less rhythm-driven, not exactly quite ambient and floaty though, to eventually something, it'll hit a little bit harder, but we'll save that for near the end of the hour. I think that will be most fitting, but it is definitely something that I want to bring your way. It's always really cool being able to surf all of these different sounds over this span of time and just see what hits, what doesn't, giving that tension and that release. Just always a joyful ride. Sometimes a little bit dark, sometimes a little bit uplifting and happy. You never know where it's gonna go. But right now, I'm gonna throw a song your way that recently pulled me out of a little bit of a funk, and I've had this song for a bit now. Quite a few years. This is artist Sora with the song Revens. You're hanging out at Cafe Chill.

0: This is Cafe Chill. Chill.
1: Cafe Chill. Coming out of those sounds of artist Sundrenched, the song Flyby, a relatively short one released back in 2019, but one that I still enjoy to this very day. It's pretty cool just having that slowed down song, and then it sounds almost even better sped up in that second half. It just works really, really well. Still a fan of Sundrenched. I hope one day we get quite a bit more music from Sundrenched. It's been quite a while now. Two songs back, a little bit of Kate E, that's K-A-T-E, period, E. That song is titled Next Train Leaving Soon. That comes to you from the release titled Out of Service that came out in 2026. I'm a newcomer to Kate E's music, and I'm looking forward to more. I really enjoyed this release, so I've got my eyes peeled in my inbox. Three songs back there, a little bit of Pure Link with the song Butterfly Jam off of the self-titled EP from 2022, a song that I've been hanging on to quite a bit recently, but hey, it's a lot of fun. And opening up that little set, artist Sora with the song Revans, R-E-V-A-N-S. You can find that on the release Resort, or Resort, it's re-period sort. I know, it's kind of funny having to spell a lot of this out on the air. Surely you've got the playlist nearby up somewhere where you can view this kind of thing, but sometimes it's faster this way. I know a few of you, this has helped out, you've emailed me before, and I figured, hey, I knew one day it would come in handy, so hopefully it does for you at some point. My name's Seth, you are hanging out here at Cafe Chill. I'm going to bring a little bit of that classic Shigeto your way. I hope you enjoy these sounds.

0: This is Cafe Chill.
1: Cafe Chill. Coming out of those heavy vaporwave sounds. Two artists working together to bring some rad stuff your way, Telepath and Vaperer. That is a song titled Elevation, released in 2015. Big fan of Telepath. Haven't really visited a lot of Vaperer's music, not until at least discovering this release only a few years back. It was kind of a great lead. I still look back on my time really diving into this style of vaporwave very fondly. I mean, of course, still a huge fan of like Hong Kong Express, Telepath's music, of course, and then their joint works, which is 2814, however you would like to pronounce it. I'm sure that they will tell you there is a way to say it correctly, but 2814 just kind of always worked for me. Two songs back, a little bit of Orange Crush, the song Pensacola Dream, a single from late 2026. Always love us some Orange Crush here. It's kind of making me think about the drink though now. And I can't say I've had one in the last 20 years. Maybe I should give that a go again. Some Isamu Ohira, the song Horizon, a song made for and featured on the video game Gran Turismo 4. Part of the original soundtrack, released all the way back in 2004. I'm a fan of racing games. I always like Gran Turismo's sound, a little bit jazzy, a little bit of electronic in there, especially when it comes to the menu music, so it was a fun one to bring in. Some Kiln with Sunset Highway, a little bit of Ananon with Dreamer for Mary Jane, and we open that set up with some classic Shigeto, the song Silver Lining from the album No Better Time Than Now. My name's Seth, and you're hanging out here at Cafe Chill. That was a lot of artists I just rattled off, and this next one's gonna have a lot of artists in it too. This is three artists working together, a little bit of Volo, Ancestral Elephants, and Yaka. I hope you enjoy these sounds.

0: Cafe Chill. Coming out of the worldly, mildly psychedelic sounds of artist Emancipator. That's right, it's a very strange sound for Emancipator, but a very fun one. The song is titled Coda, released in late 2026. A little bit of Monster Rally back there with a short one titled Bus Ride. Space Ghost, title track to the 2026 release Back From Reality. Artist Elysia with a slowed down version of their song of Reflections. And then three artists, Iaka, Ancestral Elephants, and Volo, with the single Urco, U-R-C-O. Thank you so very much for tuning into Cafe Chill and hanging out with us here. The show is produced by myself, Seth, and our executive producer is Richard J. Dalton. 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Funding for this program is provided in part by listeners like you. I've got a lot more sounds coming your way after the break, so stick around at Cafe Chill right here on Dance 89.5.
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Experience 89.5. Cafe Chill, entering hour four of this week's edition of the show with some very lifting sounds. You just heard a little bit of Christopher Willits back there, a classic song, 12 years old. The track Connect from the album Opening, one of my favorite songs ever. I was listening to it recently. Beautiful sunny day out. I was standing on top of a hillside and I could see south for miles and miles and miles through the valleys all the way to Rainier. Almost all the way to Rainier. It was so beautiful and that song was so fitting. A little bit of New Age back there, N-U-A-G-E, with the song Gradient, released last year. I hope you're doing well and having a lovely, lovely Sunday morning. I myself am quite excited because this week we will be experiencing both the autumnal equinox and the harvest moon. That's right, the equinox on Wednesday, harvest moon on Saturday. Moonrise is 6:44 p.m. on the 26th, the day before our next show. But I'm so excited for it. I'm so ready for autumn. Time to cozy up, light those candles, wear sweaters. Just such a great feeling. All right, some more music coming your way. Local sounds artist Lucene. Hope you enjoy Apparition. This is Cafe Chill.

Cafe Chill. Hanging out here, Dance 89.5. Enjoying all sorts of instrumental electronic sounds, trying to ease you into your morning. Of course, a little bit of chillin' back there. Been playing them for several years now. The song Local Transmitter, that is the remixed version. Chillin' going back and remixing some of their own sounds. You can find that on the album Decennium. Oddly, apparently I've never played that track on this show before. A little bit of Steve Moore back there, the song Future 99. You can find that on the Broken Kills EP. Of course, some Boards of Canada taking us back to 2002 with Sunshine Recorder from the album Giagatti. And some of those local sounds from artist Lucene. The song Apparition, that is from the newly released album Melting Days. Lucene did just play a couple of local-ish tour dates. We did have one in Seattle, and we also have one down in Portland. And if you missed them, fret not. I'm sure Lucene will be back. Definitely not an artist to oversaturate their own locale, but also not absent from the scene either. And it's always a wonderful show, especially with some of these new sounds. I was curious how that was going to go. A little bit less rhythm section heavy, you know. I hope you were well and enjoying beautiful and peaceful Sunday morning. I hope you got some plans for later in the day, whether that's going out and adventuring, exploring, doing some shopping, or if it's staying home and just enjoying some cozy me time. Either way, can't really go wrong. I just hope that your day is good and that you are well. We're going to roll into some sounds from artist Manners, because I think it's been a little while. The song's titled Crush. You're hanging out here at Cafe Chill.

Cafe Chill. Hanging out here on Dance 89.5. Playing some sounds that I don't often play. Very piano heavy, though from an electronic artist. Artist Oakencore, or Oakencore. That track is titled Ian Heavenson B. You can find that on last year's release, Pyramid Theory. I'm really enjoying this music changeup right now, by the way. Going from beautiful, dramatic piano to somewhat silly corporate synthetic sounds. It's just very funny to me. Sorry. Back behind me, that is artist Brad Barn with the song The Lobby. Two songs ago, way back there, before Brad Barn and Oakencore, we had Brother Tiger with Beyond Coast, released this year. Took it back to 2011 with artist Tycho, the song Epigram, of course, very familiar with that here. Some Daniel Avery and Alessandro Cortini with the song Illusion of Time. And then we open that set with some older sounds. Wow, about 10 years old now. This is crazy to me. I didn't realize it's been this long. Artist Manners. Manners with a V instead of an A. I do remember that. I have to do that all the time. The song Crush from the album Camden. Just a reminder for those of you who may hear this right now, but have not heard parts of the rest of the show that you weren't able to catch up with, the Dance 89.5 mobile app has a brand new look, and it's your all-access pass to Seattle's party radio. 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Well, you've heard me gushing about it already. I'm excited for the autumnal equinox and the harvest moon coming up this week. So I kind of want to get a couple of themed songs in here. Elsa Hewitt last year released this track. It is titled Equinox. My name's Seth. This is Cafe Chill. Enjoy.

to you, my love. I leave the second best beds, the world's dragged up dregs and drowned regrets, lakes that have bled their dappled beauty long dead and dread, so that every time you place a foot, the thought that the ground could come loose parades through your head. I leave your lungs and loves unfed, your green spaces stained red. I leave, taking with me all I've found, and instead you can have whatever's left. To you I hand down a horizon marked by my mistakes, fires, fates, days comprising a seasonless haze and a lifetime's fight for intangible change. A place void of brightness. Not the world I knew, but a charcoal likeness and a tightness in your frail chest, so that at best you'll get to see your 20s through. And I would give you the sky if I could, but too scored and scorched from long haul holidays, so for my youngest I leave an apology, that you will never let the citrus lick of dew stain your fingers, nor the smell that lingers after the rain frame your autumn days. I'm sorry for the still nights when you won't be looking up at stars, charting those stories that should have been ours, the powerless pyre in the pit of your being. For bequeathing that feeling, I can only apologize, because I chose to turn the other cheek, turn my back, keep my eyes firmly closed, as if I didn't know. This world is not a temporary home, it's not on loan, it's not due back as soon as I am gone. We might just be passing through. What are we passing on?

Cafe Chill. Bringing a little bit of the drama and the darkness here on Dance 89.5. Hey, being chill doesn't have to be light all the time. A little bit of Vic back there, the song Vestige. You heard one that I haven't played here too often. I have thrown it in a couple of times, and after going out on a long walk through the woods and everything, doing some hiking and seeing where things are at in this place of ours, I started thinking about this song from Lord of the Isles titled Passing, featuring poet Ellen Renton. That's right, a little easy to remember there, huh? If you're from around King County and stuff, Ellen Renton and Lord of the Isles. The song Passing, a beautiful, sad letter to descendants. A little bit of Bad Snacks in there, the song Autumn, as well as Elsa Hewitt's Equinox. Kind of getting me and hopefully you in the mood for this week's Equinox and Harvest Moon. That's right. Pull out the candles, pull out the sweaters, get ready for some coziness, cook yourself a delicious large meal, celebrate the turning of the seasons, because I know I will be. I'd like to think that some of you out there will too. That's going to do it for this week's edition of the show. Thank you so much for tuning in. We'll be back here next Sunday from 6 to 10 a.m. Have a wonderful week, a wonderful equinox and harvest moon. Take care of yourselves. I'm going to leave you with one more track. It's about to hit pretty hard. You, Us, We, Them, Rise. My name's Seth. Have a great week.

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my way to the refrigerator. 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

Rainbow. Melanie C at the Showbox last night. Absolutely beautiful crowd singing along to all of the new and old songs. I had some big feels about it. 1999 closed out the show with this track. I Turn to You, Dancing to 95 Classic.

0: The next classic dance track came out in 1995, the same year as the elliptical machine, the fidget spinner, and the Frappuccino. 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

Platinum Music, Griffin and Bunt and Inez. That's World Away on Dance 89.5. I remember dancing to this track at Highland Ice Arena on Friday nights in 1994. The same year the TV show Friends premiered. It's Crystal Waters dancing.

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Dance 89.5. Mel McCoy, the Sunday Funday affirmation of the week coming up a little after 4 o'clock today. Hope you're having an amazing day. Here's hot news Steve Aoki, Ellie Oaks, and Sasha. Yeah.

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Dan's 89.5 Sunday Funday affirmation of this week is, my heart is open to the positivity around me. I'm going to be saying that all week to myself. My heart is open to the positivity around me. We got this. 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